0: What a beautiful day at Corks and Brews last Sunday. With perfect weather, a stunning setting along the San Joaquin River, and an incredible turnout, KVPR's annual spring fundraiser was a wonderful success. 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We'll see you for KVPR's Corks and Brews the first Sunday in May next year.
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0: And so that takes the pressure off there of performing and being already in that identity before a person is actually subjectively ready. I think the second thing that it does is that it normalizes many of the struggles, to understand that we give compassion and patience to an adolescent when they're in this upheaval. We do not expect an adolescent to do this overnight or to do it even elegantly or well. And I think that takes that pressure off. And then lastly, it gives them a positive growth mindset, which has always not been made available to them, to say that actually you can make of this experience something wonderful.
1: When we enter adolescence, we tend to not have a fully formed identity in a way that we think about a lot, you know, and then we become adolescents and it's forming this identity. When we become mothers, we tend to already have an identity, and then we are forming this new identity, whether we are realizing it or not. And often there is this desire to go back to be more like the person we were before. You know, there's all this pressure, just speaking about bodies alone, to get back your body the way it was before and to be just as effective and to do all the things. But I do think there's this wish to gain back your old identity.
0: Agreed. I mean, these are the cultural memes. When are you going back to work? When are you going to fit back on those old jeans in your size? There's a lot of going back. And so matrescence also goes against the grain on that one, because it is about forward. But it is absolutely natural that once you've, you know, gained a hard-won identity, right? All gone through adolescence, found your social circle, your professional, you know, identity, for it to go undergo a 52-card pickup again, no thank you. But the joke's on us, because identity formation doesn't stop at adolescence. It's a lifelong process. And so we also got sold this idea that it's one and done, when really we are born again, again, again, and again, and we have to practice this experience. Of course, some of these turning points are more rough than others. So I would say, you know, do away with the one and done thinking. But along with that, I want to tell mothers, you haven't lost yourself entirely. There's a through line in you, right? It doesn't get severed. And that you have to remember and recall along the way, not only, you know, where you're going, but where you have been. And that's why it's a narrative process. The hero has turning points, the heroine has turning points and great adventures, but they bring themselves with them along the way. So I hope that's the new mythology of motherhood for the future, is that we remember who we are through the process and we only deepen it.
1: You know, as I was reading your work, so much of this made sense to me. And, you know, I'm not prone to theatrics, but when I think of my early experience as a mother, I have this image of myself like running toward the bus with my stupid breast pump and my lunch and all this stuff. And then sitting on the bus and then just having like tears roll down my face and not even knowing like, why am I crying? And every time I think about that now, I still have tears coming to my eyes and I can't explain like why, what the sadness is. I think I'm just sad for myself, you know, like having not understood that it's okay to feel like that overwhelmed, if that makes any sense.
0: It makes so much sense. And you're not alone. You weren't alone at the time, but you were made to feel alone. And I think that there's nothing more sad than feeling isolated in the mess of life without any support, without anyone to hold you. So we often say, who's holding the child? And I say, who's holding the mother holding the child? And you're being thrown into an experience that has as well, like a really steep learning curve, right? Think about even the breast pump.

0: all of this biology. You are studying all of this biology and the physics and the chemistry, right? This is a huge project. Tell me about that.
1: Yes, we're part of a really special project called BioPol. It's a 5-year program. So we've pooled all of our expertise to try and understand one of Earth system science's most complex questions, and that is how the polar oceans, both in the Arctic and the Antarctic, export nutrients and carbon, which support global ocean primary productivity. So underpinning all of that marine life that lives in the ocean, fisheries, and also helps, importantly, to regulate our climate.
0: And what makes you think that the polar oceans are important for that?
1: We know that in the mid-latitudes around the tropics, those oceans are quite nutrient poor. But if we look at the oceans in the Arctic and the Antarctic, they're actually, in most of the areas, quite full of nutrients. That made us think, okay, where are these nutrient sources coming from and how are they actually getting to those mid-latitudes? So BioPol has been mostly about trying to pinpoint, to track and trace what are those key sources of nutrients in the polar regions. So we've been looking at sources from glaciers, from rivers and from land, and also from upwelling processes that happen in both of those oceans, and also from the sea ice. And then we have this global ocean circulation system, and then that travels around the rest of the world, kind of popping up a bit, if you like, in the equator, and then back up to the poles again. So there's this conveyor that's able to take those nutrients all the way around the globe.
0: To me, you're painting a picture of the poles being this kind of the fridge of the oceans, the place where all the food comes from.
1: Exactly right.
0: So that's the overview. What are the holes in the data that you're looking to fill?
1: One of the processes that we're really interested in is the way in which zooplankton are able to take carbon down to depth. So we have some really nice data from the Arctic that there are a particular species, a group of animals called copepods, which have in the polar regions, have a really nifty way of dealing with that wintertime dilemma of no food in the water column and predators around. So they feed really happily on phytoplankton, those marine microscopic plants, in the summertime. And then they take all of the carbon that's bound up within the phytoplankton from their photosynthesis and turn that into a carbon-rich fat sack in their body. And if we imagine that the biomass of these copepods worldwide is about 10 times that of the human biomass.
0: Wow.
1: And then as the autumn progresses, they go down to depths of 1,000, 1,500 meters and hang out in the water column away from their predators, where they're respiring and they're releasing that carbon that they've stored in their fat stores into the ocean. So what we're trying to understand is how many of these copepods are there, where are they distributed, and how much carbon are they capable of taking to depth. We have data for the Arctic on these species, but we have absolutely nothing, no information on them in the Antarctic. And already we think that for the Arctic alone, that this process of taking carbon down to depth, or sequestration as it's called, could be in the order of 2 to 3 times that of the Amazon.
0: Those are stonking numbers, given that the Amazon's, you know, known as the lungs of the world, and, you know, there's all of the stuff about them breathing in the carbon dioxide. So actually more is going on at the Antarctic, you think?
1: Yes.
0: So you're getting a picture, a snapshot of the underwater world that just most people will never see. I'm wondering about what you see on the surface. Have you seen any of those huge icebergs that have been breaking off?
1: Wow. Yeah, we have been incredibly lucky. We've seen not one, not two, but 3 icebergs. And they are vast. I think the first one that we saw was about 76 kilometers long and about 45 kilometers wide. And then in our next cruise, we came across A23A. When you're on the ship, as far as the eye can see, left and right is just a wall of ice.
0: That sounds incredible. Also kind of a bit scary, because it's kilometres of ice coming towards you, right?
1: Yeah, it is scary. And there is a minimum distance that you have to

0: the president's portrait artist, Kehinde Wiley, and a good chunk of the National Press Corps present. It felt like the whole country was watching that stage. No pressure, right? Midway through the event, Amy Sherald and the First Lady walked across the stage, and together, they tugged the black curtain that concealed Sherald's work. It was fun to see Mrs. Obama's reaction, because it looked like she was trying to take in every detail of this humongous portrait all at once. After a few seconds, but it felt like minutes because I was holding my breath, Mrs. Obama walked over to the podium.
1: Good morning, everyone. Let's just start by saying wow again. Let me just take a minute. It's amazing. Wow.
2: I was just looking at her face. I was just excited. Like, I was just really excited. I realized I was clapping for myself, and then I stopped.
0: I would be cheering
2: because everybody started clapping.
0: Myself.
2: I'm like, yay! And I stopped clapping, but I was just excited to see her face and the happiness that she had on her face.
0: What was that day like for you?
2: It was a relief to finally be there because, you know, you're holding on to it for almost two years, and it's just, you just want it to happen, you know? It was just exciting. Like, I really haven't had a lot of chance to process it, but it was one of the best days of my life, I think.
1: Good morning. Thanks for being here so early.
2: Even though I didn't know I would end up on that stage with them, I felt like I was exactly where I was supposed to be.
1: Mrs. Obama, I want to begin by saying thank you. Thank you for seeing my vision, and thank you for being a part of my vision. I paint American people, and I tell American stories through the paintings I create.
2: I did have to read over my speech like 100 times in order not to cry, because every time I read it, like the first 10 times, I would tear up, and I'm like, Amy, you cannot do that.
1: And I just want to say, without crying, a quick thank you to my mom for supporting me all the way through.
2: It was more a feeling of joy than it was an over-emotionality that, like, would bring forth tears. I was just elated, you know what I mean? Just super happy, like, hey, Tom Hanks. Hey, Steven Spielberg. You know, like, y'all are here for
0: me. Hi, Joe Biden.
2: Hi, Joe Biden. Like, I get to run up to you and give you a hug without even asking because you're here for me, you know? And so that was really fun, too. I kind of don't even remember because it was so...
0: But that was, I think I would black out.
2: Yeah.
0: And the museum has seen a lot of interest in these portraits. Curator Dorothy Moss says the number of visitors has tripled since the portraits have been unveiled. They even had to move the portrait to a different gallery in the museum to accommodate the traffic. I feel like this unveiling generated buzz around portraiture that really I haven't seen in the mainstream media.
3: We haven't either. It's really amazing. And it's interesting to see everyone turn into an art critic, you know, I think with social media at play, which is different from other unveilings. We've had a lot of people weighing in on what they think a portrait should be, or, you know, on their take on these portraits. And that's fantastic. It's wonderful to watch people engage in a dialogue about portraiture that is fresh and that is helping move the genre forward, I think.
0: But Amy says she got a lot of feedback that wasn't so constructive.
2: I don't think I was expecting so much negativity, like that kind of reaction to it. I didn't realize that, you know, I just forgot that, like, haters gonna hate, you know? So I think that was a little bit of shock, you know, like, and we talked about it a little bit, because I think when I was...
0: When you say we, you mean you and the First Lady?
2: Yeah, well, like, afterwards, you know, it was like, you know, are you okay with the media? And I was like, you know, I hadn't really seen it yet. And then I was like, oh, yeah, it's fine. And then I get home and I get on Instagram and I'm like, holy cow. Like, these people are, you know, like, very opinionated and, you know, feel like they have the right to, like, go to my website and send me emails that just are a little bit volatile and hostile, you know, about what the painting is. I let it go after 2 days, but it took me a minute to wrap my head around, like, just how cruel people can be.
0: Amy says that ultimately, her work reaches the people it was intended to reach. Mrs. Obama, in her speech, dedicated part of it to young

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1: My name's Hua Su. I teach at Vassar College. So for about 12 or 13 years, I've written about hip-hop. And I don't think I would have actually done that had I not had this experience of getting incredibly stoned and listening to Mobb Deep's The Infamous when I was in college.

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1: No one knows who made this shortwave a radio transmission, or why. 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

0: Live from NPR News in Washington, I'm Dave Mattingly. President Trump says the U.S. ceasefire with Iran remains in place despite the latest attacks in the Middle East. Iran attacked three Navy destroyers transiting the Strait of Hormuz yesterday, prompting the U.S. to hit Iranian missile and drone sites. Iran now says it's seized an oil tanker in the region. Legal analysts are among those waiting to see what the U.S. Supreme Court decides about abortion access involving the drug mifepristone and telemedicine. NPR's Selena Simmons-Duffin says yesterday was the deadline for briefs in the case to be filed with the court.
1: Last Friday, an appeals court ruling ended telemedicine access to mifepristone, one of the medications used for abortion and the treatment of miscarriages. Then Justice Samuel Alito put that order on pause for 7 days and instructed the parties involved to file briefs. Now all the briefs are in. Two drug makers explained why they think the Supreme Court should preserve telemedicine access. Louisiana explained why it thinks the justices

0: here. Linda, thank you.
1: Thank you. Really appreciate it. Ain't that the way it is? You are beautiful.
0: This is NPR News.
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3: 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And so there are a lot of economical challenges.
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1: Live from NPR News, I'm Lakshmi Singh. The Virginia Supreme Court's throwing out a redistricting measure that could have helped Democrats win four U.S. House seats held by Republicans. The court ruled that the state legislature did not follow proper procedure in how it placed the measure before voters. Today's decision propels President Trump's and the GOP's redistricting efforts nationwide to keep control of Congress. Health officials in the U.S. and around the world are working to contain a hantavirus outbreak from the MV Hondius after dozens of people disembarked the cruise ship at the island of St. Helena last month and traveled to multiple countries. Several got sick. Three people died. The Andy strain of the rodent-borne hantavirus can spread person to person, which is giving rise to public fears of another COVID-type outbreak. But Dr. Celine Gounder, an editor-at-large for KFF Health News, says the risk to the general public is very low.
6: So far, we have no evidence of spread through casual person-to-person contact. We have seen the Andes virus spread from person to person in the past, but this has required prolonged intimate contact, not the kind of casual contact you would have with a flight attendant or another passenger on the plane.
1: Now, as for the cruise ship carrying scores of passengers, it is expected to arrive at Spain's Canary Islands this weekend. Local authorities are quoted saying quarantine measures are being taken. 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
4: Live with KVPR News, I'm Justin Sacher. A former California college professor pleaded guilty yesterday to involuntary manslaughter and battery. The professor was accused of striking a Jewish protester 2 years ago in Southern California. The Jewish man later died. The professor will appear for sentencing later this summer. The investigation continues into the 1996 death of college student Kristen Smart. Soil samples were taken this week outside an Arroyo Grande home connected to the man convicted of killing the 19-year-old. Smart's remains were never found after going missing, and she was declared legally dead in 2002. A man by the name of Paul Flores was then convicted in her killing 4 years ago. The San Luis Obispo County Sheriff's Office obtained a warrant to obtain the soil samples this week. A local podcaster first reported the search and said the home belongs to Flores' mother. Three candidates running for a Valley congressional seat say they are committed to bringing down the temperature in politics. The candidates for House District 22 told Bakersfield TV station KERO the focus should be on finding solutions to problems facing voters.
7: We need to make sure that we're putting our working families first.
8: I do not adhere to either extremes. Actually, extremism is a big threat to democracy.
9: We just need to have people in office that we're willing to talk to both sides and look for a solution.
4: That was Democrat Randy Villegas, Democrat Jasmine Baines, and Republican David Valadao. All three are competing in a swing district that could help decide the balance of power in Congress. The seat is currently held by Valadao, but Democrats are trying to flip it to their side. The city of Fresno will soon have a minor league ice hockey team again. Fresno Mayor Jerry Dyer announced the Fresno Falcons will soon return to downtown. The team became part of other leagues and left the city nearly two decades ago. This is KVPR News.
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11: You know, with these stories, we're looking into the cosmos and we're seeing our

0: team to borrow technology. And so the famous scroll wheel on the iPod actually came from when a team member brought in a Danish cordless phone that had a wheel. And they were like, what can we steal? What can we adapt? And then at Nest, he continued with his, what he calls his ultra constraint based things that slow people down but force them to think hard. And that's when he forced the team to make the box. So this very much came out of this scarring experience where he saw what too much freedom did, where people couldn't figure out what not to do.
1: So that you've said that phrase twice now, and it's really important. Not understanding what we shouldn't do. That actually, you know, in some cases, for other people, it leads to almost, instead of this surfeit of useless creativity, it leads to paralysis.
0: Yeah, absolutely. I mean, and that's we see this. So there are, you know, I think this is a especially topical issue because I think it has never been easier to do too much than it is now. And this gets into the AI age where it's frictionless to start a million different things. And I've seen this with, for the last year, as I've been trying to learn about AI and how it's being implemented, I've spent a bunch of time with a company that helps other companies implement AI. And they're often doing it in this sprawling way. We need it. We need it everywhere. So they're starting a million different initiatives with AI. And it's resulting in what researchers are starting to call work slop.
1: Yeah.
0: Where it's just producing this incredible volume of stuff that nobody's sure what to do with because it's getting rid of the hard work of deciding what you shouldn't be doing in the first place.
1: Mm-hmm.
0: And so I think it's kind of incumbent upon us to start really be thoughtful about putting limits on ourselves because the cost of starting a million things that you'll never finish or that aren't worth doing has never been lower.
1: Yeah, that AI work slop, we just did a show, I think you know about this, about token maxing in Silicon Valley, and that was one of the things that came up, that there was actually, yes, more being produced, but then human beings had to go back and like essentially cull all the all the code that they wouldn't ever end up using anyway. So more volume being produced, but really not as actually ultimately as productive in a meaningful way for the businesses.
0: Totally.
1: Okay, so it's so fascinating to me. Ugh, I could go down this moralistic road of, well, the successful Silicon Valley companies are the ones that actually put constraints on them, but they're trying to build a frictionless world for the rest of us where we can ostensibly do anything, but I won't do that. Let me just ask on the other side of the glory of constraints and creativity. I mean, you had said this earlier. There still can also be such a thing as too many constraints.
0: Absolutely.
1: So, but how do we know when we've crossed that line?
0: That's a great question. And I would say, I mean, the word constraints is practically synonymous with something that's frustrating, something that we don't want. And if we look at, again, sticking with creativity, like research where, say, there are sets of pieces for people to make mechanical inventions. And if there's 100 pieces, people are actually more creative when they're told, okay, you have to make a piece of furniture given a category of something they have to make, and you can only use these 20 pieces. Than if they're told you can make anything and you can use all 100 pieces. But if they're told you can only use these 20 pieces and you specifically have to make a chair or something, then that's when the creativity starts to dip. If someone is told what to do and how to do it, so again, there's no room for them to surprise themselves, that's where you see that curve actually start to go again in the wrong direction.
1: So avoid being told what to do and how to do it.
0: Yeah. So if you're, whether you're leading yourself or other people, if you can be really thoughtful about setting those boundaries, but making sure that people have room to maneuver in it, because what you want to do is spur their ingenuity.
1: Yeah.
0: Right? And if you're being too prescriptive about what should be done, then you're not really leaving room for that.
1: Yeah. You know, before the show, you and I are talking about our mutual passion for all things space.
0: Yes.
1: I'm wearing my NASA Johnson Space Center shirt.
0: Yes, we both went to space camp.
1: One of my favorite examples of the perfect amount of constraints unleashing creativity. I mean, first of all, I think space exploration of any kind, by the way, is the definition of a
0: 100%
1: constraint, like driven ingenuity.
0: Yep.
1: You know where I'm going.
0: Like, I know where you're going.
1: Apollo 13.
0: I knew it. The scene where they have to put the square peg in the round hole scene. I knew it. I've got a good one for you, though.
1: Okay.
0: So one of the first readers of this book was a guy named Ed Hoffman, who was NASA's first chief knowledge officer. It's kind of like a position for a psychologist who makes sure that there's institutional memory from lessons. And he, as he was reading it, he said, I have to tell you about this mission called LCROSS that I had never heard of. And he says the engineers, had to build a probe, and they ended up with about half the time and budget, roughly, that they were expecting. And so what do? Well, they complain first. And then they say, well, if we were going to get it done anyway, how would we do it? And they ended up realizing they couldn't build from scratch. They'd have to borrow technology, just like the iPod team. And so they took

0: imaging equipment straight out of army tanks,
1: yeah.
0: and they took engine temperature sensors straight out of NASCAR and built a probe that confirmed water on a part of the moon.
1: Wow.
0: And so it became this sort of touchstone for, all right, you know, if there's obviously a point at which the budget would make it impossible. But even that thought experiment of if we were going to get it done, how would we do it, led them to this borrowing of technology that then became a more important part of the things that they do.
1: You know, the Ingenuity helicopter on Mars is the same. It's all off-the-shelf parts.
0: And
1: they're flying a helicopter on Mars.
0: Yeah.
1: It's amazing. By the way, for people who don't know, just first of all, if you haven't seen Apollo 13, what are you doing? Go out and just watch it right now. But the scene that we're talking about is that there's a scene where I think...
0: Oh, right. We just assumed everybody was like us.
1: Is it an air scrubber or there's something that failed?
0: Uh-huh, yeah.
1: On the Apollo 13 capsule and back on in mission control, all they have is a box full of the identical parts that are on the capsule. And they just put the box down on the table in front of the engineers and they're like...
0: I say, you have to fit this into this.
1: That.
0: And one's like a square and one's round and they get to work and they
1: and
0: do
1: if
0: it.
1: You don't, they will die.
0: Right. And you have like whatever the time, it was like really short timeline too.
1: I love that movie. Okay, so David Epstein is with us here. His new book is Inside the Box, How Constraints Make Us Better. And David, when we come back, we're going to take all of our joyous conversation about great moments that creativity was unleashed by constraints and let's put it in the real world of real people's lives. Like, what can we do today for ourselves? So we'll do that in just a moment. This is On Point.